0: The hit TV series Yellowstone, a modern-day Western drama, is at the center of a copyright lawsuit. The screenwriter alleges a major TV producer stole her idea.
1: It happens all the time. People write things that are strikingly similar to each other. The person who feels aggrieved says, there's no other explanation for this other than they must have seen my work and stolen it. Therefore, I'm going to sue them.
0: So how has that argument played out in past cases? We will take a look tomorrow on All Things Considered. 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
2: Welcome to Heard in Humboldt on KHSU, a program where we play a range of live music recordings from Humboldt County. Today we'll be hearing another one of Cal Poly Humboldt's ensembles, the Jazz Orchestra, performing a couple of years ago at Fulkerson Recital Hall on campus. The piece we'll be hearing is Isfahan, composed by Billy Strayhorn, as a part of the Far East Suite, composed by Strayhorn and Duke Ellington after the Ellington Band's State Department-sponsored tour of the Middle East and Southeast Asia in 1963. It's named for Isfahan, the very old and beautiful city in Iran. This piece also features a solo from alto saxophonist Rebecca Lopez. So without further ado, we hope you'll enjoy Isfahan, performed by Cal Poly Humboldt's Jazz Orchestra.

Once again, you're listening to Heard in Humboldt on KHSU, and we just heard the Cal Poly Humboldt Jazz Orchestra performing Isfahan, composed by Billy Strayhorn. Thanks so much to the musicians, the Department of Dance, Music, and Theater, and director Dan Aldag for providing the recording and some background on the piece. Thanks for listening to Heard in Humboldt, and tune in next time as we explore more live music from behind the Redwood Curtain.

0: 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I'm Elsa Chang.
1: And I'm Scott Detrow. It is the new album found on an old shelf. Ben Folds, pioneer in the alt-rock genre, is celebrating the 30th anniversary of his old band's debut album, Ben Folds 5, with a special release. It's a double album featuring a remastering of that debut. Children. Along with tracks from what Folds calls his shelved first attempt. I spoke with Ben Folds recently, and we hopped in a time machine back to the 1990s when his three-person group with bassist Robert Sledge and drummer Darren Jesse first got started.
2: I had been kind of carrying most of those songs with me for maybe 10 years, which is crazy because I was 27. And, you know, it just, I've done everything from doing a stint living in New York City and trying to get my songs out there and nothing, it just was dead end. And I moved back to North Carolina in late 1994. And my ambition was to find great musicians back home where I understood the musicianship and was very grassroots.

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12: And I'm A. Martinez. Sir Kenneth Branagh has played the cowardly wizard Gilderoy Lockhart in Harry Potter, the mustache-wearing detective Hercule Poirot, and of course, the Prince of Denmark.
13: To be or not to be, that is the question.
12: Now Branagh is trading Hamlet for hand-to-hand combat.
14: Where'd you learn to fight like that?
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12: Branagh and I spoke about his new film, Mayday, on Apple TV. It's set in the Cold War. A U.S. Navy fighter pilot, played by Ryan Reynolds, is shot down behind enemy lines in the Soviet Union. He's rescued by Branagh's character, an ex-KGB agent with a fondness for the United States. Now, the pilot, Troy, wakes up to find that he's in a cabin decorated with images of Mount Rushmore, the moon landing, and an I Love New York sticker.
16: What is with all the American stuff?
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5: 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This is only a test.

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0: I was an interior design entrepreneur for about 30 years, but I got to a point that I sort of thought I felt dulled down, and I went to a career counselor, and she just said, the baby boomers are aging. I think you should go back and get your degree in gerontology. And I was like, what? And I just went and took to it. I was full steam ahead getting my master's degree, and my parents came to visit me. I was living in San Francisco at the time, where I had my business for 23 years, and COVID hit. They ended up being with me for 18 months, and I was doing all the work, all the groceries, all the cleaning, all the cooking. And then I would go to my study at 11 p.m. and start writing essays till 3 o'clock in the morning. So I didn't intentionally leave my work. I was really starting a second chapter of my work. My father passed away in San Francisco, and my mother wanted to come back to D.C., and they had a beautiful row house. So I moved with my mom to live with her and asked if we did this, if I could remodel the house. It ended up being the biggest remodel I've ever done and probably the most successful, because it was all for aging in place. So my mother currently lives in a lovely patio apartment, and I live on the upper two floors of the house, but I'm able to see her up and down every single day. Just recently, I've started putting myself out there again. I'm interested in getting back into work part-time because I miss my work. I do feel privileged to be with my mom. This is not what I had planned. But most of us don't have lives that we plan. Things happen to us along the way.
1: That was Caroline Day caring for her mom in Washington, D.C. 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Also on our website, we have our news quiz, which we publish every Friday online. 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Our executive producer is Nancy Fargali. Our digital team includes Antoinette Brock, Emily McCune, and Dylan Miettinen. Our engineers are Sam Keenan and David Schreck. And in Washington, I'm Kimberly Adams with the Marketplace Morning Report. 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
4: Good morning. Having lost in a lower court, the Trump administration appeals to the Supreme Court to limit mail-in ballots. How would its plan for the Postal Service disrupt voting that begins today? It's Morning Edition from NPR News. Ukrainian students start a new school year under a new wave of Russian attacks. I'm Michelle Martin.
5: And I'm Steve Inskeep. Russian missiles destroyed warehouses with millions of books over the summer. That leaves some students short of reading material. Also, the U.S. lost jobs in July.

0: So for me, the greatest climate strategy that we have is preserving and protecting the ingenuity and vibrancy and clarity and beauty and joy and creativity of the human spirit.
1: Welcome to Climate Magic, a show where we explore the messy human side of climate politics. We ask, what if our hearts and minds are the most radical leverage points at our disposal? How do our human emotions and mindsets and cognitive biases and wounds shape climate policy? I'm your host, Dr. Sarah Jaquette Ray, an author and a professor of environmental studies at Cal Poly Humboldt. My guest today is Katie Hodgetts. Katie Hodgetts has a lot of legit cred, which I'll get to in a bit if you're itching for that, just so you know how to contextualize this conversation. But I want to introduce Katie the way I was introduced to her, without any of the credentials, without knowing her last name, and without her knowing who I was either. We were at a climate retreat / conference with an organization founded by Christiana Figueres called Global Optimism, which works with the Plum Village.

0: Jewish monastery, the monastics in the lineage of the Vietnamese monk Thich Nhat Hanh, to support climate leaders. The organizers must have known me as a human already somehow, because they bunked me with this 30-year-old, quiet, twitchily delightful English human, Katie. And meeting her felt like destiny. Okay, I'll give you her official creds now. But I hope you'll enjoy a conversation where that stuff is really secondary to the humanity that Katie has to offer and the humanity she is uniquely equipped to draw out of the rest of us. In her 20s, Katie became heavily involved in youth climate organizing, from coordinating an anti-fracking campaign to co-founding Bristol Youth Strike for Climate. She was named a Global Youth Awards finalist in 2018 for empowering young people throughout her 20s as she mobilized over 80,000 people for climate action. No surprise here, burnout started to happen. And in noticing the burnout culture of the youth climate movement and in herself, Katie set up the Resilience Project, a youth-led organization weaving spaces of peer support, intergenerational mentoring, and emotional resilience. Over 5 years at the helm, she worked with grassroots leaders to expand the work from the UK to Europe, East Africa, and beyond. In the spring of this year, 2026, she published her first book about all of this, Act, Rest, Reset, Repeat, Create Change Without Burning Out, which will be the focus of our conversation today. Okay, now that we have those official creds out of the way, let's hear from Katie herself. Roommate Katie, welcome to the show.
1: Oh, thank you. If you could hear tears through the audio, that's happening right now. What a beautiful introduction. You're such a beautiful writer. Thank you. And you're my best friend too.
0: I just love the way that they did that for us. Isn't it so amazing? Just to think we were meeting each other as humans. It was great. And that's why you're on this show now too, which is so fun. Okay, so we're going to start with just a sort of standard question of your story. Tell our listeners how you got into climate activism and what your journey's been through creating the Resilience Project and about writing this book a little bit. What's your, you know, I know it's, the story can be a million things, but that's kind of the thread there, right?
1: Yeah, where do we start? I think I was really radicalized through the lens of politics. When we're talking about the climate crisis, I would always see the kind of melting ice caps, the polar bears, you know, violins, and it didn't move me in the same way that it moved some of my peers. So I really found my entry into the climate crisis through learning about injustice and learning about how it's not just this environmental thing that's happening to us. It's actually something that is being orchestrated by a few wealthy individuals in unequal ways, and it is jeopardizing my right to a just and fair future. And that made me super angry. And I used that anger to get active. So I joined the youth climate movement. And it's always a funny thing, you know, I now work in the space of climate anxiety, and there's this idea that action alleviates anxiety. I hear lots of people talking about that. And here I was joining a youth climate movement to alleviate that anxiety. And I was now meeting with people each week, and each one of us knew a different harrowing fact about environmental degradation and the ecological disaster. So in a way, it actually fueled my climate anxiety, because we didn't have any of the tools to process it. And we felt like it was indulgent to be talking about it. Why would we talk about it when we have the privilege to act? So we spent a lot of our time focusing on actions and action points and direct action, which was extraordinary from an impact perspective. But from us, when you pay the price with your body, soul, and spirit, that cannot be our blueprint for change. So during this time, I saw such an extraordinary amount of burnout. Young people would come into the movement, usually for 3 months. They'd run 100 miles an hour, and then they'd have to leave because they were so exhausted. very minimal support, especially because we felt this sense of intergenerational betrayal. So I also didn't want support. I felt like a fierce defendant and embodiment of youth leadership. And that looks like infallible and doesn't need your support. We're just fine. And there was very little support aside from people saying, you're the future, you're giving us hope, keep going. And I'm super grateful for that, I am. But it created this kind of parental narrative from the generation above us that we were being rewarded for taking action and averting climate catastrophe rested on our generation. It was on our generation to fix it. And in all of this, I recognized that there were issues with burnout and infighting. So I became the well-being officer for one of our organizations and started designing these workshops. And usually the kind of success metric was, has someone cried? Great. We're doing some of the work we need to be doing. That's not my metric anymore.
0: You'll have to tell me why it's not, because that's still my metric. We can come back to that later.
1: And this was kind of the beginnings of the later CRUDS. You spoke about the Resilience Project. So I was building these workshops. And during that time, I really felt like, okay, so now I'm the wellbeing officer. Now I'm responsible for these people's well-being. Well, that's the story I told myself. It shrank the space even more for me to not be okay. Because I was now this, my story, custodian of my movement's well-being and welfare. And then the youth strike happened. So this was pre-youth strike, pre-Greta. The youth strike happened, and I was now working with, I co-founded Bristol Youth Strike for Climate, and I was now working with people as young as 13. And there were more people in our group that were medicated for depression and anxiety than were not. And I thought, oh, this is going to take more than one wellbeing officer. This is a sign of something deeper, some deeper spiritual, systemic, and structural misalignments. Which led me towards the Resilience Project. But before that, with the youth movement, we now became spokespeople with no media training. We were designing marches where adult men were messaging us saying that they were going to drive their diesel cars through our marches. There were threats that we didn't know how to respond to. There was trolling. It was a wild time. And a few of us who lived through that, I've spoken together and we kind of didn't realize at the time how wild it was, because we felt like heroes. And we were made to feel like heroes. And we felt like puddles on the floor. And so for me, I found a way to cope, and I found a way to cope through food. And I ended up developing bulimia at the age of 23.
0: Thank you for sharing that. That's an experience that I have heard from so many of my students and have had my own experiences with as well. So I get it. And I'm imagining many listeners also see that connection. Do you feel like you've done some thinking about the connections between that particular manifestation of your overwhelm and burnout with climate anxiety? Was that something that you now learn a lot of other people were experiencing too?
1: At the time, the word climate anxiety was really new when I was starting the Resilience Project. And everyone was talking about it being the fear of the future. And I looked at myself and I looked around me and I thought, I don't feel fearful of the future. Maybe I do somewhere deep down. I feel angry. I feel stressed, I feel frustrated, I feel ignored, I feel lonely. And none of those experiences were captured in this word, climate anxiety. And that was really one of the beginnings, one of the academic beginnings or research questions beginnings of the Resilience Project, which was, okay, what is the lived experience of climate anxiety that isn't being defined by an NGO or a think tank? What is happening on the ground? Because in all the literature of climate anxiety, I never saw disordered eating. And it's changed a bit now. So it meant that when I went and got support for bulimia, I needed professional help to connect the dots between stress and then how I was mitigating stress. And how I view it now is that bulimia really became my secret superpower, because I could binge and binge so that I could keep up this high octane work, and I could do my uni, and then I could go organize, and then I could go protest, and I could just use that sugar as fuel. And then with purging, I could erase my mistakes. So I could retain to myself this image of perfect leadership, which I spoke about earlier, this kind of pressure to feel like we're the generation to fix it. And bulimia, when I started purging, when I started binging, it felt so far away from the idea of the perfect activist, or, you know, if people were saying, keep going, you're doing great work, I would think about the shame of all of the binges, which led to the purging. So there are these really nuanced psychological experiences and drivers, which climate anxiety at that time just really didn't capture.
0: I often have thought that part of the problem here, another connection, and you write about it beautifully in your book, is that the environmental movement for a long time, and also the climate movement, asks people to refrain from stuff, right? Refraining is part of the perfection. And so in the individualization of actions you can do to save the planet, I'm putting that in quote marks because I want to put that on the shelf as not the most important stuff we can do, but it certainly has been upheld as the most important stuff we can do by corporations, mostly, of course. In the actions we can do to save the planet bucket, it has a lot to do with refraining from stuff. And so this kind of net zero, right, not doing net zero, zero waste, you know, no meat, all of these like, know this, know that, know this, know that. And the kind of leave no impact energy that comes out of the environmental movement, even from the 70s, this kind of humans are bad for the planet. The way that I see that show up in my students often is, I should not be here. I am so disgusted with myself. I have so much shame for just being human, because humans are so awful, and look what we're doing. And I'm learning about it in my classes. So humanity, it's just greedy and awful and disgusting. And that there really is no solution to the planetary crises that doesn't involve getting rid of humans, and therefore I can start with myself. And then this kind of merges painfully and powerfully with all the discourse, especially for young women, around making themselves not take up a lot of space and looking very thin and all of these other beauty myth kind of things to, you know, quote an old book from my era about this, you know, that ends up making a lot of young people, I think, equate the best environmental thing they can do, and to also have credibility, is to kind of wipe themselves out that way, erase their bodies that way. The disgust of body and disgust of self and disgust of humanity kind of all come together. And I don't know if you want to add anything to that, but does that resonate with your experience too?
1: Absolutely. Absolutely. The life with limits, and particularly in the context of the youth movement, when you're so hyper visible on social media. So your actions don't become just actions, they become emblems of who you are and your identity. And it's how you peel yourself. It's how I built my whole identity, really, when I was in the youth movement. And I speak about this in my book as an example of when I go through some of the followers who start following the Resilience Project account. And everyone has like the same bio And it's like anti-capitalist, anti-this, anti-anti. And it's like the structure means that we have boiled and whittled ourselves down to being a set of virtues, a set of clauses. And what that does is it transforms our psyche so that we identify as changemakers or activists first and humans second, which is not totally right, not totally the picture of what's going on here. And when you impose all of those limits, you know, I do advocate for many of these strategies as an environmentalist. But when you are dogged about restriction and limitations, what you start doing is eroding your sense of humanity. And it is the vibrancy and clarity and ingenuity and creativity and joy of the human spirit which will reshape and form the world, which will make the changes that we need. So for me, the greatest climate strategy that we have is preserving and protecting the ingenuity and vibrancy and clarity and beauty and joy and creativity of the human spirit. And that might mean that you have a chocolate bar and an ice cream sometimes.
0: Yeah, I mean, there's a misanthropic temptation to hate humans, and therefore it extends to yourself. I mean, this is so prevalent. And so this kind of description you just had of how online people become these sort of boxed in, just surface representations of themselves. And a lot of that identity is packaged in what you're against, right? Politically against. And it just flattens the multidimensionality of the human that is behind it. And you could say we become memes, or if you want to use a French theorist who I love, Jean Baudrillard, we become simulacra. You know, we become simulacra of our, exactly, our real selves. You know what I'm talking about. You know, drop a little Jean Baudrillard here. Right? So there's, and I love how you, in your book, by the way, you have a whole description of like the panopticon, which is Michel Foucault, another French theorist concept of the panopticon, which is this Jeremy Bentham architecture of designing prisons so that we become, we discipline and control ourselves, and we have this constant sense of a gaze being on us. And God, if the internet and social media isn't the panopticon, you beautifully describe it in your book, and so that's why I'm dropping that too, just so people pick it up, because it's so beautiful. But I wanted to point out that like that kind of constriction of identity, narrowing of humanity into what you are online, how much damage it did to you and how much damage it did to your peers. And you said, you know, and this is kind of why at the retreat where we met, they were like, you got to leave all that identity stuff at the door. What happens when you're not that person anymore? And you and I talked about it so much. It's hard, you know, it caused, not you so much, but me, I was like, who am I if I'm not this person? Oh my gosh. So it was beautiful and also challenging, right? And so one of the things that you write about in your book that kind of gets to this is these seven types of rest, because one of the key words in your title is rest, and we're just jumping to rest right now. But one of the types of rest, there were seven from Sandra Dalton Smith: physical, mental, sensory, creative, emotional, social, spiritual. And you and your colleagues and all the work you did with the Resilience Project came up with another one, identity, which seems really relevant here. Can you describe how identity rest became kind of an antidote to what you were just describing? Or even talk about rest in general, if that's where you want to go with this?
1: Yeah. I am so fanatical that rest goes beyond bathtubs. I used to equate rest with hangovers. That was when I would rest. It was when I would give myself a permission to binge watch Desperate Housewives. And as I say in my book, propping my head on like a stack of garlic breads. And I thought, rest, tick. And I equated rest with physical inertia. And then I was confused why I'd wake up on Monday and think, oof, I don't feel better. And I spent yesterday watching TV the whole day and lying still. So I had defined rest as physical abandon. And then I moved to the Scottish Highlands. That's a really important part of my personal story. because I felt, I couldn't explain to you how I felt when I was hill walking in the mountains. It was like the white noise of life just with every step would recede, and I'd get to this place of clarity and something I would call truth. So without all of the noise and echoes of who am I and how many likes did my Instagram post get and what am I doing with the next 10 years, being in the hills was a way for me to feel super insignificant in a beautifully humbling way. And I felt like part of an ecosystem rather than my life, which was full ego system.
0: Ego, E-G-O. Just want to make sure. Let's go with the ego system. Yes. I love that.
1: And so I started calling my mountains active rest. And active rest to me was not physical abandon, not physical inertia. It was actually moving my body, and it was a way to rest from my mind. So those 6 hours on the hill would just allow me to not be in my head and be totally in my body.
0: I'm coming. I got to go out to the Scottish Islands. I need that.
1: Which is one of the reasons why we looked at these seven pieces of rests that are proposed, we being a group of youth activists. And we said, hang on, this doesn't totally capture my experience. And like I said, with the climate anxiety, we were given a framework that didn't reflect our experience. And we had this other framework, and it didn't, again, reflect the nuances of being born into a social media AI age with profound levels of uncertainty and being able to be reachable 24 hours a day for 7 days a week. So we developed this eighth concept of rest. And we imperfectly labeled it identity rest. And for me now, a few years on, I would maybe call it perceived identity rest, because some people, especially who are persecuted or marginalized for their identity, it's not an outfit they can put on and off. But this perceived identity, for example, I would always be the climate correspondent for all my friends. So something vaguely climatey happened, they would want my opinion or say, why haven't you said anything about that online? And I was like, I don't know about carbon capture and storage. I'm 21 years old.
0: Really appreciated that you and your colleagues and peers added that category. When I read that in the book, I thought that's really feeling right on, even for someone at my ripe old age. I have that too. Yeah. So we've talked about identity. We've talked about the panopticon. We've talked about rest a little bit. I kind of want to ask you about vulnerability. We've already gone to vulnerability, so I feel like we can open up a little bit theorizing vulnerability. You write in your book, you say that climate change at its core is an unfolding story of collective vulnerability. And you even have a section called Vulnerability, Our Untapped Superpower. Can we speak a little bit about why? Why is vulnerability so important? Because I'm starting to see it pop up in lots of places, and it feels super gendered, female. Brené Brown writes about it a lot when it comes to like good leaders are vulnerable. What's going on with climate work and vulnerability for you?
1: The word vulnerability comes up a lot in sustainability work, and it's often vulnerable ecosystems, vulnerable populations, vulnerable livelihoods, vulnerable infrastructure. So I do feel the word vulnerability can indict a sense of panic immediately. But then there's emotional vulnerability, and contrary to this being a kind of woo-woo soft concept, I am so fierce and firm in vulnerability being our untapped superpower, because vulnerability breeds connection. It is the quickest lightning rod to one's humanity, the humanity in which we all share. And to give a really concrete example, you mentioned in my bio about becoming a finalist. I was a finalist because I was nominated by my anti-fracking team. I was coordinating an anti-fracking team. And I decided that when we're going to do the campaign, it was going to be one that was rooted in humanity and humanness. It's going to be rooted in humanity. So we would meet every Tuesday online, and usually we'd be talking about the next campaign or action points. And I introduced something called clap or cry. And that was a check-in at the beginning of everyone on the call. And we would either clap, so it's something you're celebrating that week, or you would cry. You'd say something that was really hard. And that simple check-in changed the entire year of our campaign, because slowly, slowly, people started to show up with what was really happening for them. They felt seen, they felt heard, they felt understood. And it started to build not just a group of passionate people, but a group of people that we could see pieces of ourselves in. That minimized levels of infighting. It increased our levels of patience towards one another. And some weeks, someone would say, I'm crying because of, and say something about burnout or climate anxiety. And it started to prompt conversations in all of us, which were not happening at all back in 2018, 2017. From this check-in, this group, not only did we blockade a fracking site for 3 days, we sat outside Westminster in silence for 8 hours. We hand-delivered 500 letters to Westminster calling for banning fracking. We became a tiny part of the UK win, which was the memorandum on fracking. Not only did that happen, I was then nominated in the empowerment category because they said that I made space for them to feel like humans. And when you make someone, give them the gift to feel like a human, you aren't just impacting their climate work, you're impacting their sense of self-worth, you're impacting maybe how they show up in their relationships. Like, if we're so obsessed with impact, why are we keeping it so narrow to the level of CO2 particles in the atmosphere? Why are we not thinking about how loved people feel, how empowered they feel, how fierce they feel? Because it's those impacts that have the long ripples protect the people that are protecting the planet.
0: And yet it's systematically denied. It's not in my workplace. It is not in most nonprofit workspaces. It is, as you described, really only becoming prevalent in activist movement spaces. This notion that one's capacity for vulnerability as a superpower, one's capacity to create space for other people to be human, to create the conditions for themselves to be human, that somehow supercharges all the things in our lives seems so obvious to you and me, but it's not the way it is, you know? Yeah, go on, sorry.
1: That's why I feel so hot on inner work being such a core piece of the puzzle moving forward. And more it's being recognized that sustainable change does not hinge on policy change alone. It hinges on reckoning with the inner dimensions of who we are as well. Because sure, we find the tech solution, we find the silver bullet, we manage to bring carbon emissions down. We are still left in a world where I don't feel safe raising daughters, where in the UK, suicide is the biggest killer for men under the age of 35. The climate crisis is one of a poly crisis, and we have the opportunity to mature our strategies and our approach to speak to the deep human nature, which is a thread that's woven through each of these different crises. Do we want to build a world that is full of burnout and exhaustion and tired people and division and not talking to our families because we disagree with their politics? Or do we want to build a world of connection and joy and less competition and really understanding who we are? you know, and if we want to be building that world, we need to be thinking about how do we get there? And how are we treating our activism, not as a project we take on, but a posture that we move from?
0: Ooh, I like that. I like that. I often think of the relationship part or the connection part or the humanity part as being made valuable or being, maybe there's some room for that. Maybe we can fund it a little bit. Maybe we can bring some coffee and muffins to that meeting to make the social capital a little bit stronger. But only if we can make the argument that it is a really strong means to an end. And what I'm hearing you say is, no, the whole point is that it's the end in itself. It's the reason why we would even want to have sustainability and climate justice, because we want to have a world where we have all of these other things happening. So I am really compelled by that. I'm compelled by what you've just offered, that that is not the means to the end. It's the end in itself. And if we want to get to that end, we could do that right now. And the uphill battles that we're climbing, you've described so beautifully, the forces working against us. It's all the capitalism stuff. It's all the panopticon stuff. It's all the social media stuff. It is all the gender stuff. It is all the race stuff. It is the water we're swimming in stuff that you just described. And I think this sort of, there is no other way to get out of that stuff, which is the structural change we all want to see, without figuring out how to do that right now in our own hearts and lives. So, if we want it in the future, a good way to get there is to practice it right now.
1: Yeah, absolutely. And that's why in the book I distinguish between climate action and climate activation. And climate action being this external thing with an outcome, we're focused on the destination. And climate activation is this more of an inner to outer journey, where we are focused on the path, and the path we tread move through these layers of heart, mind, culture, cognition, community, who's around us, what do those communities feel like, what do they look like, how safe do I feel? And then through that activation, through that process, then the action comes. And I trust much more action that is designed by someone who's been through a process of inner learning, of feeling a sense of belonging, of connection, than someone, me in my 20s, who's designing an action from a place of urgency and shame and wanting to prove my worth.
0: Yeah. The motive there being, again, egocentrism, right? Like that ego motivation for doing it. And I need to do this work to heal my own wounds kind of thing.
1: Yeah. Exactly. And then from that, this action, that then it becomes a byproduct of the path, path being the inner work. It expands how we can understand action and activism. So detaching it from protests and pickets, and when we take this holistic view of world change, not just fighting the climate crisis, but also these other threads of the poly crisis, then activism to me really looks like, yes, protest, pickets, campaigns, vital and important, and it's expanded to anything which fundamentally challenges the tenets of neoliberalism, which challenges individualism, liberalization, privatization, which challenges competition, challenges ego, and challenges accumulation, achievement, and productivity.
0: I love it. I can't help myself but quote from your book too. You just did it so beautifully. You have a bullet point of these kinds of things, right? Actions become offerings to the world we are trying to usher in. In social movement theory, this is known as prefigurative politics. I'm reading from your book now, which is simply to be the change you want to see in the world. Actions taken prefiguratively include showing up to a community event when your instinct is to isolate, choosing to stay curious when judgment would be easier, having a hard, heartful conversation with a relative about how their opinions might make life feel unsafe for others, choosing not to numb out when the news gets heavy, gently refusing to disconnect, attending a summit, event, or conference where you're connecting to something bigger than yourself. Talking to the cashier at the checkout instead of opting for self-service because it might be the first meaningful conversation someone has had the whole day.
1: That's my big one. That's your my big one. One. I go see Billy every Sunday at Tesco.
0: And for me, the one of these practices that it, along those lines is when I can ask a human being something that I would ask Google or AI, I should ask the human being. Can we have this? I mean, it's such a tiny, tiny action. It's such a micro, tiny thing. And most of the time I go, oh, never mind. I'll just ask Google. It's so easy. But the politics, the political impact of all of those micro actions of all of us all the time is slowly taking away intergenerational wisdom transfer. It is slowly undermining the role of those, all of those synapses and wires in our brains that do all that learning through connection that is beautifully described in another book called The Extended Mind, which I just finished and I'll definitely want to put in the show notes. But this idea that our brains need those connections in order to learn and the kind of transfer of knowledge that happens across generations. I'm going off on a rabbit hole right now, but yes, we need to hang out with Billy. Or just get the groceries from him. We don't even have to hang out with him. That's the point.
1: You know, it doesn't replace the big actions. It doesn't replace the local grassroots organizing. But instead of thinking of activism as just a thing that we do, like I said before, seeing it as this posture that we move from, that we are the walking embodiment of the world that we want to bring in. And that's why the inner work is so important, because my gosh, do you need a level of patience and self-compassion to be able to tread that path when you feel like you're the only one walking countercurrent? You need an anchor, you need rooting, you need support.
0: Yeah. And you have to notice, you have to be able to notice when you're doing just the convenient thing because you're just swimming with the current of the mainstream. You know, it takes so much awareness to figure out, wait, maybe I don't want to go down this current.
1: Yeah,
0: I'm going to step out right
1: now.
0: How am I going to do that? Yeah.
1: I don't practice all the time. It's daily. You know, we both know how difficult and challenging it is to cultivate that presence and that awareness through your whole day and your whole life. But it doesn't
0: However,
1: mean it's not a...
0: You describe it so beautifully. However, yes, I agree with you. It's very difficult. But two things. One, you describe in your book the feedback loop where the more you do it, the easier it becomes. And secondly, along those lines, the more you do it, the more you meet other people doing it. And the more other people around you are doing it, the easier it becomes. And then third, I do think that there's a sense of like, it's relieving to think that if I am... The one thing I can do right now, if I feel terrible about the state of the world and I feel urgency is burning at me and I feel so despairing, I can at least talk to Billy. Do you know what I mean? It's not so big. It's something I can do right now to just practice the way I want to. The prefigurative politics can be right now and right here. It doesn't have to be something huge and big that I'll probably never start because I'm too busy, you know?
1: And to share what was said to us at our retreat, when you do that, let's call it light work, spreading light, activism, whatever you want, the candle, you light the candle and the candle flame, you do it because the candle flame lights up the room around it. You hope it lights Billy. But when we do that work as lighting the match and lighting the candle, you don't just light, the candle doesn't just illuminate the room. Candle illuminates the candle. So when you are doing this impact work and you think, oh, I don't want to do it, I feel so alone, it doesn't make a difference, it does, because you're not just lighting up the room, you also trust that you are lighting up yourself. You are lighting up the candle inside you.
0: Meaning you're increasing your own happiness and well-being and capacity to be an antidote to all of those feelings of despair and hopelessness and nihilism. Yeah. Yeah.
1: Yes.
0: Would you like to talk about burnout, Katie? I'd love to hear your thoughts on burnout. I think you have some intimate experience with it. And I would say too, I'm sure you are familiar with this too. You know, I'm seeing in the social media spaces and in the research too, this kind of pushback against the concept of burnout not being not putting enough blame on systems for causing the burnout. So caveat, your analysis in your book and in your life does do that beautifully. But yeah, go for it. What do we do with burnout? And the thing about your book I think is so beautiful is you don't say to people, don't be burned out. Burnout is undermining. Burnout is bad. You say that if you're really going to do this work, you are always operating in proximity to burnout. Maybe that's a place for you to share your wisdom about burnout for us.
1: Learned through my own journey that burnout is not a personal failure. It's what happens when you put passionate people in unsustainable structures.
0: Gosh, that is a beautiful definition. It's what happens when you put passionate people in unsustainable structures. Okay, go
1: I'm
0: on.
1: I'm one of them. So I am a passionate person. I am in unsustainable structures. So I kept rubbing up to this same point of burnout again and again. I will add, during times when I was giving workshops on burnout.
0: Yeah, how ironic.
1: Aha. Yeah, writing a book about burnout. And then, yeah, I had this really obvious aha moment, which was like, of course I feel burnt out. I am, like I've mentioned, living in a structurally uncertain world. We're in the patriarchy of social media. Of course I feel burnt out. I'm up against the fossil fuel lobby, which is valued at $4.3 trillion, and I'm at home alone. Of course I'm burnt out. I'm trying to push and drive and fundraise for this organization that's rooted in care in a world that systematically devalues care and makes it free unpaid labor of women. So when I came to terms with that, I thought, I need to stop trying to eradicate burnout and get it out of the picture because I'm seeing it as a personal failing. And now I need to start thinking about burnout is something which will always be in the picture because I am choosing to do something to minimize, dismantle structures and systems of harm. I am doing change making. It's really hard. If it was easy, everyone would be doing it, surely. So instead, I started thinking about, okay, so if burnout is always going to be in the picture somewhere, then my job really is now to start understanding through this, I'm going to call it inner development, that through this observation, awareness and honesty, where am I in proximity to burnout at all times? And now I know that if I get too close, I've figured out some strategies that I can do to pull myself away. And that if I'm really far away, I can have a chat with myself and say, okay, Katie, it's time to stand in the fire. We can probably do a bit more. We can probably maybe fill up some of our free time with a bit more organizing. And that conception of burnout has de-shamed it for me and made it feel more like a dynamic relationship that is part of the contractual agreement of wanting to do meaningful work. And that doesn't mean that everyone who does meaningful work will burn out.
0: Or should.
1: It just means that you're given this opportunity to understand it as relational. So you're constantly aware of where am I to it. On your point about it being, I'll let you respond.
0: Imagining it. Like you have a whole thing about the Rumi's guest house poem. And I'm thinking about all of a sudden, I'm like, oh, burnout is this guest in my house. That's the proximity, you know, it's just right there. I'm not identifying with it, but I don't have to pretend that life would only be good if it was banished forever, you know?
1: Sometimes now I start thinking about it as parts of me. So at this point in time, a part of me is burnt out. Yes. Like genuinely right now, it feels like a part of me is burnt out. And it might be the three fingers on my right hand. But there are other parts of me that feel so alive and so joyful and so active. And when we say, I am burnt out, you give yourself almost a sentence, whereas there's still space for brightness. There's still space for the flame and the flicker and the aliveness. You know, you're not a pile of ash, but there might be a part of you that feels very burnt out. And then my question has become, okay, so how do I midwife this part of me? How do I mother this part of me? What does this part need? With no shame, no blame, but like, okay, you want ice cream for breakfast? Let me get you a spoon.
0: It's such a really important detail and insight about that comes out of the world of maybe emotional intelligence, but certainly Buddhism and all kinds of methodologies, if you will, of inner development, if you will, to not over-identify with an emotion that way. And you write about it in your book too, this sort of need to recognize that you are not entirely identifying with an emotion. I am even saying something like, I am angry or I am hungry, right? It's like, it's sort of this, it has, it reinforces in our own minds that that state of being is maybe permanent or that it is who I am. And both of those things are not true. Both of those things are really actually impermanent and dynamic and not static at all. And so we know from the research that we experience emotions for very short periods of time. And so one could, you know, in my practice, I often try to shift my, in order for the emotions that are particularly uncomfortable to not have such sticking power with me, one step I have to take is to say anger or fill in the blank of uncomfortable emotion is arising in me right now, right? Instead of I am angry, right? It has this fully over-identification and this permanence to it. And some of the sort of three jewels of Buddha, there's this concept of the three jewels, impermanence and imperfection and not personal are all these things that happen when we can say, this thing is temporary, this emotion is passing through me, I am not this emotion. The guest house concept in your book of Rumi's poem, I just love that you just offered that analysis of burnout. And I think of I love these three fingers needing ice cream. Is there anything else about burnout you'd like to say?
1: I guess all I can share is from my own experience. I've become this beautiful living lab of burnout after building an organization in my 20s. and where I've come to now, I'm sure this will change, is that burnout is structural, is systemic, and is psychological. And this is links to a really important part of why the word reset is in the title of the book. Instead of just act, rest, act, rest, act, rest. Because in theory, the cycle of act, rest, act, rest, act, rest protects us from burnout. In practice, that's not what happens. You tend to end up back in the same place again and again and again. And so you mentioned that there's been more discourse on the structural and systemic aspects of burnout, which are, they're very true and very valid. And when I went through a second burnout, I thought, oh, my inquiry needs to go a bit deeper here. And I had to really inquire, like, what are the deep, deep narratives that sit inside me that are sustaining patterns of behavior that I can't blame on capitalism anymore? Or I still can. But at some point, I actually need to drop that story and be honest with what behaviors I am allowing or inflicting on myself. And, you know, very, very deep down, hidden maybe in my left toe, I found still attaching my productivity to my worth. And this like deep discomfort of, if I'm not paying my rent to be here as a human by doing meaningful work, do I even mean anything? And those are difficult ones to reconcile with. It's so much easier to blame my organizing group or something someone said to me. It's harder to appreciate and unweave and untangle your own complicity and your own suffering.
0: Thank you for describing that. And it also reminds me a little bit of, you know, this maturing process that happens sort of, maybe I'll just describe it from my perspective, but my own maturing process of kind of going through therapy and blaming my parents for stuff and then getting to a point where it's like, I can't be free from this suffering if I don't actually change this thing. And it almost got to a point where it's like, it doesn't even matter what my parents did. Doesn't even matter what the world did, because this suffering is still here. And yelling about it to these sources of the pain isn't getting rid of it. And at some point, I just wanted to get rid of the suffering. And it did. It required that turn of saying, yeah, it might be systemic. It might be structural. It might be coming from my parents. It might be coming from these messages in society. And until I can change those messages in society, or change my parents, or change my own parenting for my future kid, I can do that for sure. Or change these systems, which I'm going to keep trying to do. The harm reduction is actually starting with owning my own complicity and my own harming of myself and the stories I tell myself and what's happening in my little left toe. Yeah. Totally.
1: Completely. And that's why I talk about, you know, less self-care and more self-change. And I think there's so much value in the self-care and the bubble baths. Love that. Love that for me. But self-care can keep us trapped in unsustainable patterns because we're not addressing them. We're just anesthetizing them. So the reset part is act, rest. Okay, realize, unpack, reflect. What happened? What can I own here? What can I change? And then implementing that into the repeat.
0: So coming, I could talk to you all day, coming towards this sort of arc of our conversation, I thought, I don't do this all the time. I've only done this with one person and I really liked it. And for you, it felt natural. I want to do a lightning round. Are you ready?
1: Okay, I'm ready. It just means, roll up my sleeves.
0: Yeah, it's just like, just fun. Okay, just fun. And, you know, quick and dirty answers. Words you've made up in your book. You are such a beautiful writer and you have these turns of phrase and these concepts that I don't know where they came from in the depths of your imagination, but they make your ideas really stick for me. Okay. And so I'm hoping that listeners can get a little vibe from this. Okay. So lightning round, define some of these really fun words that you've made up in your book. Emotional permaculture.
1: Oof. Taken from the idea of agricultural permaculture, which is the process of letting nature lead the way. So, you know, anti-monoculture, pro-diversity of crop. Emotional permaculture is the same, but letting the mind lead. So no monocultures. So not just, I only want hope. I only want joy, good vibes only. But it's celebrating the diversity of emotions that exist in the garden of our mind and really tending to them, tending to each of them. They each have flowers and bloom and seeds.
0: I love it. Okay, miracle goggles.
1: I love this so much. Okay, you put on your, this is from my yoga teacher. You put on your miracle goggles and you see everyone as a living, breathing miracle. And, you know, that doesn't mean that they're not flawed or difficult or controversial. It just means that we're seeing them from the very miracle that is life. It is so miraculous for one to be born, for them to have gone through their life to be where they are, to show up for you with all their wounds and their scars. So seeing people first as miracles.
0: Yeah, that's really helpful to beat back my cynicism and insecurity in the stories I tell myself when I show up in spaces and I put on all my walls and defenses. I can put on my miracle goggles, and this is a deep compassion practice. I really appreciate and that.
1: Sometimes I do it through gritted teeth. I'll be listening to someone and I'll be going, they are a living miracle. They are a living miracle. It's hard.
0: The stress bucket.

0: enough stress relief strategies.
1: Wow, good job. Okay, my favorite, the mind beavers.
0: The mind beavers came from day four of kind of self-confinement. I need to finish this book. And the mind beavers live in our brains and they build dams in our minds that stop the flow.
1: I'm so sorry. I'm laughing. Really, I just love these mind beavers. So I'm just going to go with the metaphor. Keep going. Sorry.
0: They exist within us to, restrict flow of truth, of emotion. And the mind beavers we can put in place are things like busyness or work. They're great strategies for avoidance, and they can build walls in our mind to protect us from not seeing and sitting with emotions.
1: So these metaphors and turns of phrase and the way you're describing it, I'm sure has been just so helpful for people to have some of these really abstract concepts that are definitely evidence-based, researched by psychologists and social psychologists and wisdom traditions and spiritual traditions. And then they come in these beautiful pithy descriptions in your book, and they're beautiful. Thanks so much, Katie.
0: Thank you.
1: That was my conversation with Katie Hodgins, founder of the Resilience Project and author of Act, Rest, Reset, Repeat, a book that just came out spring of 2026. 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
5: This is Blue Dot. I'm Dave Schlom. Coming up on the show, we learn about the world of the mind with South African neuroscientist Mark Solms. Dr. Solms has spent years working with patients and also is a widely respected scholar when it comes to the father of psychoanalysis, Sigmund Freud. While Freud's work and writings had fallen out of fashion for a variety of reasons, Solms builds a compelling case that he was a serious scientist whose work is very relevant today. In his new book, The Only Cure, Freud and the Neuroscience of Mental Healing, Solms takes us on a journey using his own case files to help us understand just how important Freud's work is even now. And Dr. Solms explains the so-called talking cure really does work. Time to delve into dreams, the unconscious, and the mysteries of the mind right after this.
6: Live from NPR News in Washington, I'm Linda Kenyon. Time is up in that one-hour pause the judge gave the defense in the Lindsey Clancy murder trial. The judge granted the request for the pause just as he was on the verge of declaring a mistrial in the case. Prosecuting attorney Jennifer Sprague argued for that mistrial.
7: I think here where we've had a jury who's been deliberating for 6.5 days, who's come back on multiple occasions saying that they're deadlocked, who've been given to me, I don't think anything else is required at this point other than the declaration of a mistrial, unfortunately.
6: The judge allowed the extra hour to give the defense time to issue an appeal to the Massachusetts Supreme Judicial Court. Lindsay Clancy has admitted to killing her three children. Her attorney argued she suffered from postpartum psychosis, a condition that affects an estimated

0: Tune in to North Coast Conversations, where we chat with community members working to improve the quality of life on the North Coast.
1: My name is Jessie Misha, and I am the chair of the Humboldt chapter of the Surfrider Foundation.
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5: It's been a summer of high-profile food recalls. Is this normal? I'm Flora Lichtman, and this is Science Friday. Between E. coli and blueberries, glass and popsicles, and of course, cyclospora, you may have been eyeing your groceries with concern this summer. But how does the data stack up against previous years, and are cuts to food safety agencies to blame?
6: A lot of these agencies, they've been chronically underfunded for decades. And then you tack on significant staff and resource cuts, it really puts them further behind.
5: And before summer officially ends, a trip to the sea, taking the temperature of the ocean and a new deep sea discovery that is hard to fathom.
7: It's like if I had read this in a sci-fi book, I'd be like, oh, sure, okay.
5: That's after this.
8: Live from NPR News in Washington, I'm Linda Kenyon. The Massachusetts Supreme Judicial Court is holding a hearing on the defense's request for an emergency stay in the murder trial of Lindsey Clancy after the judge said he intended to declare a mistrial. Jurors have spent more than 6 days deliberating without reaching a verdict. Priyanka Dayal McCluskey of member station WBUR has the story.
9: The jury is deadlocked on whether Clancy should be convicted for killing her three young children, or if she should not be held responsible because she was suffering from severe postpartum psychosis. Jurors sent a note to Judge William Sullivan this morning, which he relayed to the court.
10: With a heavy heart that we report, we are unable to come to a unanimous decision and will not be able to.
9: Clancy's defense attorney, Kevin Reddington, said one juror was not following instructions and was blocking the jury from declaring Clancy not guilty. For NPR News, I'm Priyanka Dayal McCluskey.
8: The Trump administration says it will break ground on its proposed D.C. arch in the coming days without approval and despite a lawsuit, as NPR's Rachel Treisman reports.
11: Interior Secretary Doug Burgum says, quote, excavation work will begin in the next 2 weeks at the proposed arch site, a traffic circle on the bridge between the Lincoln Memorial and Arlington National Cemetery. But the project is still awaiting final approval from a federal planning commission, as well as aviation safety and historic preservation.

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7: Describe the behavior of a network without having to look at every tiny part of it. I'm Flora Lichtman, and this is Science Friday. In the mid-2000s, mathematician and data scientist Jennifer Chase helped come up with the idea of graphons, a way of describing a network and its behavior on a large scale. That became the basis for code underlying many of the apps and AI platforms we use today.
8: Phase transitions and networks and indeed mathematics, they are the lenses through which I see the world.
7: Coming up, we'll talk with Chase about her research and her own complex route to math. Plus, another type of network, the underground world of fungi.
9: It's just about trying to wrap your head around what is it like to be a fungus? What does their world look like?
7: That's after this.
10: Live from NPR News in Washington, I'm Linda Kenyon. Judge William Sullivan has made it official with this courtroom announcement in the Lindsey Clancy murder trial.
11: At this point, I'm going to declare that the jury is deadlocked, and I'm going to declare a mistrial.
10: The judge made that announcement after the Massachusetts Supreme Judicial Court denied a defense appeal seeking to excuse the lone holdout juror after more than 6 days of jury deliberations without a verdict. Lindsey Clancy was on trial for killing her three children. The defense argued she suffered from postpartum psychosis. The prosecution argued she knew what she was doing. We are now in the final sprint to November and the midterm elections, and there's little question about the top issue for voters, affordability. NPR's Tamara Keith has more from her Swing Shift project.
12: We're checking in regularly with about a dozen swing voters in swing states, and they currently have a pretty dim view of the state of the country.
13: A word or phrase I would use to describe the country right now is stuck.
14: I'd say chaotic.
15: Out of control.
16: Dumpster fire.
17: Better. Because I think things are getting better.
18: I would say relief.
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21: Worry. I think everybody is worried about whether or not these prices going to come down.
12: That was Wally, John, Stephen, Colleen, Lee, Teresa, Evan, Quintero, and Gerald. NPR has agreed not to use their full names so they can speak freely. Tamara Keith, NPR News.
10: A new report from the Centers for Disease Control and Prevention finds the rate of American teens receiving recommended routine vaccinations has remained below target levels for the past several years. NPR's Marie Godoy has the story.
22: The CDC says about 90% of American teens have received at least one dose of Tdap, a vaccine that protects against tetanus, diphtheria, and pertussis. That's the same rate that have gotten the meningococcal conjugate vaccine, which protects against four bacteria strains that can cause life-threatening infections. That vaccine

0: would come. 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
6: What we find is that Black people are stigmatized both for their size, right, and if they choose to use the GLP-1 medications for any reason.
5: We talked to a sociologist about how the conversation around weight loss has evolved, or not.
6: It's like, wait. How is it that you, as a company that is selling us a weight loss drug, is telling us about our self-esteem and our confidence?
2: Then on Life Kit, you might not always love the way your body looks, or even like it. But what if you could expand your thinking on this?
7: So much of our discussion of the body is about this external form that we see. And many of us are disconnected and increasingly disconnected from the internal experience.
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8: Live from NPR News in Washington, I'm Linda Kenyon. A judge has declared a mistrial in the case of Lindsay Clancy, the Massachusetts woman who admitted to killing her three children, Priyanka Dayal McCluskey. Has the latest from member station WBUR.
9: After deliberating for almost 40 hours, the jury of nine women and three men said they remained deadlocked. Clancy's defense attorney, Kevin Reddington, told Judge William Sullivan that based on a note from the jury, just one member of the panel was holding out and preventing a verdict of not guilty.
10: Even though they have agreed and expressed doubt, they are refusing to apply the law as you've given it.
9: Reddington has argued Clancy should not be held responsible for killing her children, Cora, Dawson, and Callan, because she was suffering from severe postpartum psychosis. Prosecutors didn't say whether they would pursue a new trial. For NPR News, I'm Priyanka Dayal McCluskey in Boston.
8: The Labor Department reports employers added a surprising 162,000 jobs last month, while unemployment remains steady at 4.1%. Heather Long is the chief economist at Navy Federal Credit Union. She says while jobs are up, wages are not.
11: That was the one sore spot in the August in jobs report. Wage growth is at the lowest level in 5 years, 3.1% growth in the past year. That is below inflation, meaning inflation is wiping out all of wage gains.
8: The jobs report does raise questions about inflation and whether the Federal Reserve will try to tame it by raising interest rates. The Trump administration has taken the unprecedented step of making state lists of adult citizens ahead of the midterm elections. As NPR's Jude Joffe Block reports, the plan was outlined in an executive order President Trump signed in March.
12: The executive order tasks the Department of Homeland Security and the Social Security Administration with compiling the citizenship lists and giving them to states at least 60 days before an election, which is now. But according to court filings, the Trump administration will not meet that deadline, but still plans to release the citizenship list before the midterms. The nonprofit Electronic Privacy Information Center is suing to stop the plan from going forward, arguing it violates federal law, including the Privacy Act. It also argues the data the federal government has are not accurate, and lawyers on the case warn the plan could lead to chaos and potentially voters disenfranchised. Jude Joffe Block, NPR News.
8: It was a down day on Wall Street, despite the report on joblessness during

0: in the month of August. Stocks closed down more than 272 points. The NASDAQ was down more than 77. The S&P 500 lost 29. You're listening to NPR. The waters in Nepal have receded after last week's devastating floods that killed over 1,200 people. But as NPR's Jonathan Lambert reports, the threats to the physical and mental health of the survivors remain.
1: The catastrophic flooding destroyed or damaged at least 7 hospitals and health centers, according to the World Health Organization. Access to many more has been cut off because of damaged roads or bridges. That's making it harder to provide care to those injured, says Padam Sinkata, a Nepali global health researcher at the University of Chester.
2: The health system in Nepal is not prepared for this level of disaster.
1: Health officials are setting up medical tents to provide essential services, like supporting late-stage pregnancies. Many survivors are also facing severe mental stress from witnessing the disaster or losing loved ones. Mental health services are available at some temporary shelters, but may not be enough to meet the tremendous need. Jonathan Lambert, NPR News.
0: Tesla is facing a probe into the safety of its steering wheel-free cyber cabs, just one day after the company run by Elon Musk launched the taxi service with great fanfare. The vehicles also lack brake pedals and other manual controls that would allow passengers to take over in the event of an emergency. The National Highway Traffic Safety Administration says its audit will check to make sure that the gold-colored cabs are in compliance with federal rules. A self-certification from the company said the cabs are in compliance. Tesla stock fell more than 5% today on news of the federal probe. I'm Linda Kenyon. NPR News in Washington.
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6: 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I'm B.A. Parker.
7: And I'm Gene Demby.
6: Gene, I got a personal question to ask you.
7: Uh-oh.
6: What does your algorithm look like?
7: You mean like on IG, like Instagram?
6: Yeah. What does it look like?
7: A lot of sports.
6: Yeah.
7: A lot of politics, a lot of news. Some cooking stuff. Why? Why are you in my business? This is like a deeply personal question. Like, yes, my social security number. Like,
6: I warned you beforehand, but like mine is a lot of that, but it's also a lot of like black body positivity.
7: Okay.
6: Lots of like Reiki healers.
7: Okay. So yeah, because you are witchy. That's kind of your thing. Okay.
6: But overwhelmingly, GLP-1 ads.
7: Okay, so I guess before we even go for any further, we should do explanatory comma. What is a GLP-1?
6: A GLP-1 is a medication that was initially geared towards people who had diabetes. It's supposed to control sugar. But over the past couple of years, it has like evolved into a weight loss drug. And now it's just everywhere.
7: Are you getting the GLP-1 ads on your Instagram feed, on your socials? Because you follow this body positivity stuff? Like, they're saying, oh, you like this, then we're going to slide you this thing. Is that what it is?
6: You think the algorithm was like, do you love yourself? How do we stop that?
7: How do we stop that and monetize your self-loathing?
6: Exactly. And the thing that's really been haunting me about these ads is that it feels like almost all of them feature black women. Like, there's the obvious one, Roe, which has Serena Williams as its spokesperson.
8: GLP-1s helped me lose 31 pounds. One app to hit my goals. This is healthcare. This is Roe. I'm Serena Williams, and I'm a real Roe member.
7: Oh no.
6: And I saw one the other day that was an AI banana being chased by the cops.
7: There's an AI GLP-1?
6: There's a lot of AI ads for GLP-1s.
7: We live in a dystopian hell. Oh my God.
6: And at the end, there's an AI black woman getting her GLP-1 delivered. Like, even when I left the office the other day, there was a massive billboard in the middle of Times Square of an older, bigger black woman. And in giant words, it says, obesity medication is now covered by Medicare.
7: I feel like I'm living in an alternate reality.
6: Yeah, it's dark. And I'm getting these ads at the same time as all this chatter is happening around Lizzo's body and Ariana Grande's body. And it just feels like we're in such a different place when it comes to weight loss discourse. So I reached out to Sabrina Strings. She's the author of Fearing the Black Body, a book about the racial origins of fatphobia. And she actually has a theory as to why all these ads are specifically targeting black women and why we can't stop body shaming.
7: I'm so amped to listen. Let's go.
6: I spoke with Sabrina Strings, author of Fearing the Black Body, which hones in on the racist origins of fatphobia. And while the algorithm continues to sell me GLP-1 ads, Sabrina says this kind of conversation has always been in the background. My algorithm knows that I'm like a fat black woman in America. And so, like, they know the kind of content I'm reading about. I'm reading about, like, fat liberation. I'm reading about all that kind of stuff. But then in between all those, like, every other ad is a GLP-1 ad on my social media. I mean, it's just always been in the cultural conversation, these, like, weight loss tools. Like, when I was a kid, there was Slim Fast. There was, you know, Snackwells, Olestra in the chips. And so I'm curious, when did you start hearing about GLP-1s as a weight loss tool?
9: I didn't start hearing about it until 2023, and it's because of the fact that by that time, its usage had exploded. Consider the fact that this is a drug that was only approved for weight loss in the tail end of 2021, and within 18 months, it became a buzzword in the United States, right? And that's not just because it exists for weight loss. That's because of the tremendous marketing that tells people losing weight is healthy.
6: It wasn't until working on this story that I started realizing just how much of the marketing for, like, weight loss and all this stuff was targeted towards black women.
9: Oh, right. It starts to feel so cynical, even sinister. Mm. What a lot of these semaglutide manufacturers are doing is that they're making black women the face of the drug. You know what? Black people have had limited access to healthcare, but you can get access to this weight loss drug, right? And so in this way, all of the ways in which black people have suffered within the field of medicine can be rectified through access to weight loss drugs.
6: Oh.
9: I'm like, no. Weight loss is not reparations. What we need is compassion and care and the understanding that people can be healthy at any size.
6: A shot is so much easier than getting compassion.
9: Well, then you have to train yourself not to stigmatize others, right? And so you have to let go of your notions of superiority. There's so many reasons why people shame.
6: Yeah. There's this concept behind the ads that's always like, you deserve to feel great in your body, which is to say that a fat person doesn't feel great in their body, doesn't feel nimble, doesn't feel like they have the capacity to, you know, feel content in a larger body.
9: Yeah. And just like notice what all is being piled on there, because the main thing that they keep trying to convince us is that weight loss is somehow going to contribute to better health outcomes. But then they also freight a bunch of other stuff on top of it. They're like, not only will you have better health outcomes, but you'll be more confident. You'll feel more sexy. You'll be able to move. It's like, whoa. How is it that you, as a company that is selling us a weight loss drug, is telling us about our self-esteem and our confidence? Those things don't come from transforming our bodies, especially not by trying to shrink them. But we have been so convinced, I think, as a society, that there's a consumer solution to everything, that in an ad, It might make perfect sense to tell people, all you have to do is pay us money, we'll change your body. And by changing your body, you will have confidence.
6: I mean, I'm already sexy. I'm already confident. I already feel great. But then it's always like, you're so brave.
9: Oh, gosh.
6: You're so brave to love yourself.
9: And, you know, and I think just to give people a small amount of grace on that, I think people who are saying this are themselves terrified of the way in which they may have been treated in the past, perhaps are still treated, maybe the way in which they've treated others, right? Because they understand the social rules and they think that if you can meet them, you must. Because to refuse to do this thing is to set yourself up inevitably to be denigrated in public. It did surprise me precisely how swiftly GLP-1s were able to, I want to say, dominate the conversation surrounding body size. Partially because...
10: Really?
9: Yeah. I mean, it felt like a different moment, right? It was the age of body positivity on social media. It was the age of people talking about fat liberation. It was a period in which more and more people were starting to write books about the history and ongoing trajectory of fat phobia.
10: You had like Ashley Graham, you had Lizzo, you had all of these people who were like, I'm thick, or like whatever thick means, I'm bigger. And isn't that fabulous? But like, what happened?
9: The reality is that those people are still there. But we have to keep in mind that GLP-1s constitute a multi-billion dollar industry, right? For Novo Nordisk specifically, when you look at their market capitalization, their business is worth hundreds of billions of dollars. And I don't think it's any secret that Ozempic, right, is their flagship product. When you have that kind of money, you have a tremendous amount of power. And you can seed ads everywhere. Like you said, your whole algorithm is supposed to be about body liberation, and somehow Ozempic ads are still getting in there, right? So you will have the ability to be able to change the conversation by the sheer force of your money.
10: Hmm. But then, how do you reckon with someone like Lizzo publicly losing weight? Or Serena Williams, who, for a lot of people, including myself, admired her curvaceous figure, becoming a spokesperson for GLP-1s.
9: Yeah. I'll start with Lizzo, because yeah. I feel like her case is a little bit different from Serena's. The situation with Lizzo was not just that she was a fat Black woman, but that her brand for so long was, I'm fat, I'm Black, I'm sexy, I move my body, I drop it low. I mean, it's like, these were the things that made people go up. Everybody was like, yes, people were craving that. We wanted to be able to see someone stand up in their power and not feel like they had to shrink themselves. So the difficulty with Lizzo was not that she lost weight, because any individual choosing to lose weight is their own personal business, right? If we believe in body liberation, we have to believe in bodily autonomy, right? But if you're standing on the idea that you have the right to be as thick as you are, right? And then you start losing weight. And not only that, you have an athleisure brand in which you make the titular product some type of like body slimming, body shaping, yeah, corsetry. Then people are going to start to look sideways, because it's like, wait. This is the exact opposite of what you have been telling us for so long.
10: Like when she was bigger, she was literally naked on her album cover.
9: Yeah.
10: She's always been this just like gregarious figure who like loves herself, but it's just like oh, I feel slightly betrayed.
9: Yeah, and I think that's the thing. So people don't really know now, if they're still fans of her, they don't really know what her message is anymore. And you know, to me, that's a little bit different from Serena Williams. The way in which their cases are similar, in my view, is that each of them are Black women who have been in the public eye, who have been shamed, stigmatized, degraded repeatedly, and called too big, right? And even if you love yourself, even if you're happy with your size, even if you have a wonderful community, I'm sure it still hurts to have to see that in public all the time. You know, that was something that Serena Williams had been talking about since the 90s, right? And so for Serena Williams, when she decided to take the weight loss drugs, it felt, I think, just based on the ways in which she was presenting it, as a way for her to escape the shaming. So it's like, wait, I finally did the thing that people told me I was supposed to do. And so even though we champion these Black women, even though they are powerful, they are still being subjected to physical scrutiny, and more so than the rest of us because of the fact that they are public figures.
10: All right.
9: Just to give them a little bit of compassion, I think.
10: Well, this is like an overshare, but like I grew up, like I've been fat most of my life. Like I've been in a girdle since I was like 12. But I think for me, my barometer for just like gauging my body acceptance has always been through, I guess, like Oprah.
9: Oh, wow. That's an interesting reference.
10: No. I think when I was a child, I saw her on TV and I was like, oh, this is an adult who looks like me. But then I think very quickly, I realized that like she wasn't my body positivity hero. In fact, she was like actively trying to evade her fatness my whole life. And it took me a long time to like figure that out, like, I guess like a teenager.
9: And you know, so you have to really hold Oprah in a particular way, because on the one hand, she has had to suffer through so much fat shaming through most of her life. So it's not as if she hasn't suffered. But the way in which she's been able to, I want to say, overcome and really actually profit from fat phobia is to say, I know it's wrong and I'm going to do better. There's been this language of repentance that has existed in conversations with Oprah about her body from the beginning.
10: Yeah, I mean, when she pulled the amount of fat that she had lost.
9: The wagon of fat.
10: The wagon of fat. And even, like, back then, I was like, oh, that can't be good.
9: Yeah. Yeah. And so what is the point of that, if not to say this was an horrendous misjudgment on my part, and now I have figured out how to be a better person. Now I'm redeemed. Especially during the time period in which Oprah was at her height with her television show. To have respect as a woman in public, you needed to either be thin or trying to prove to people that you're on your way to becoming thin. Like, fatness was just transitory. So for someone like her, it's not just a matter of saying, hey, I know how to be a good person. It's also like, wait, weight loss products make a lot of money. So what if I were to show that I am on my journey to weight loss and be able to monetize that? And she has done.
10: Okay, I want to pivot to, you've written explicitly about how like BMI or body mass index became this barometer for obesity, which is already problematic if you want to go down that rabbit hole. But like, where does that come from?
9: You know, the funny thing is that BMI, body mass index, was actually invented by an astronomer. And you're like, wait, what? Did you say an astronomer?
10: Astronomer?
9: Yeah, astronomer.
10: Like,
9: that's right. Yeah. There was this guy, Adolf Quetelet, a Belgian astronomer, who became a statistician. And what he decided he would do is that he would take a survey of the distribution of height and weight across a population, right? And that is exactly what BMI. It is a ratio of weight to height. Now, if you're paying attention, you might think to yourself, now, you've said astronomer, you've said statistician, at no point did you say physician. No, I did not. Because this man was not in any way concerned with health outcomes. And that's not just my reading. His own biographer wrote that. And so this tool was taken up by a eugenicist in the early 20th century in the United States named Charles Davenport, who happened to be familiar with this astronomer's work. And he was like, you know what? I believe there is a racial obesity. So, and we need to be able to use this tool, this Quetelet index, to identify who's obese. Now, this tool was renamed from Quetelet Index and Index of Build, which is what Charles Davenport called it in the 1920s, to Body Mass Index by Ansel Keys in the 1970s. And Ansel Keys was a known fat phobe. And so that's how an astronomer ended up inventing a tool that is policing all of our bodies globally.
10: But now you're saying, like, with GLP-1s, that definition of obesity has broadened.
9: Well, yes. So a couple of years ago, the American Medical Association had been working with other organizations to be able to identify, okay, well, we know that BMI is flawed. So instead, what we're going to do is we're going to add additional measurements onto BMI so that now, instead of just having this flawed core, we have this flawed core surrounded by other medical instruments that make it seem more valid. Now, when they did this, right, when they added a bunch of stuff to the definition of obesity, what they ended up doing, surprise, surprise, was creating a broader pool of individuals who could qualify as obese.
10: But how does relying on these kind of standards shape the care given to like marginalized patients?
9: This is one of the most important parts because, as I mentioned earlier, Black people routinely report weight stigma. at the doctor's office. And so what does this mean? This means that when weight is at the forefront of any analysis of health outcomes, that fat people are going to delay care. Sometimes fat people are going to simply stop going to the doctor. Fat people are going to go to the doctor and they're going to be told you need to lose weight because doctors are so invested in this fat-centric view of health. And there have been multiple instances in which a fat person will go to the doctor will tell them to lose weight, and the doctor will miss the fact that this person has cancer. So what it does is actually lead to worse health outcomes for people, and especially for people who are labeled overweight or obese.
10: Coming up,
9: you see someone there in a lab coat, take this medication, you will lose weight, you will be healthy. They will almost always also say, and you will look and feel good, right? The appearance has always been right there in the mix. It's not a side effect.
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10: This is Code Switch, the show about race and identity from NPR. I'm B.A. Parker. I'm talking to author and sociologist Sabrina Strings about the current climate around GLP-1s and the new language being used around fat phobia. I want to pivot a little bit because I call it like the... It's like the Viagrification of GLP-1s. How like Viagra was initially for people with heart conditions and ultimately became like, hey, it also helps people with erectile dysfunction. And now we have GLP-1s, which are for people, originally for people who like with diabetes and who like have genuine like needs for this medication, but they're like, weight loss, let's pivot to that. And because like these drugs were diabetes drugs first, and Black Americans are disproportionately impacted by diabetes, I would love you to like talk to me about how people are critiqued for using these drugs for health means versus cosmetic means.
9: Yeah. So this is one of the things that becomes, I think, very delicate. Because we, of course, want people to have legitimate access to medications that they need, right? If you have diabetes, we want you to have access. But one of the problems is that because there's this whole discourse about there being an obesity crisis amongst Black people, nearly 50% of Black people are obese, then what we find is that Black people are stigmatized both for their size, right? And if they choose to use the GLP-1 medications for any reason. So this is one of the reasons why I say it's so important for us to keep in mind body autonomy. People have the right to use these medications. It's not going to help the cause of fat liberation to say no one can lose weight. And I don't think very many activists would say that. But then the other thing we have to keep in mind is that just because you have access to these medications does not mean that these medications are a cure-all for the things that are ailing Black America.
10: But it also makes me think of, like, there's a whole section in Fear in the Black Body that's about, like, that thinness was viewed as American exceptionalism, mm-hmm. particularly the like, part of the early 20th century. But with things like this happening, do you think that it's still the case?
9: Yeah, you know, I'm working on a piece right now about that. Because the widespread use of GLP-1s has really been going on for about 3 years, not very long at all. And already, according to recent data, we are seeing that the weight of America is decreasing. America is actually getting thinner. And so that in and of itself, I'm sure, for many people, will be considered a triumph, even though chronic illness remains extraordinarily high. I mean, let's just do a thought experiment. Does anyone listening to this believe that if we could make every single American thin, that we would eradicate diabetes, heart disease, heart failure?
10: I doubt it, no.
9: No, of course not. Right? We still find all of these chronic illnesses in people who are so-called normal weight. So making everyone thin will not make us all healthy.
10: But thinness has always been the goal. It's never like they don't care about your insides. It's like aesthetically, we have to make sure that you look thin. I had a relative who had cancer, survived it. Okay now, but lost so much weight and got so many compliments. Yeah. They were like, "You look so good. You're so thin." Well, yeah, they're on chemo.
9: Oh my gosh!
10: But that is how our society works. We don't care if you got diabetes. We don't care if you've got cardiovascular disease. As long as you're thin,
9: yeah,
10: then you've succeeded somehow.
9: Absolutely. And that is the insidious thing, because the conversation is usually about health, because it's often someone in a lab coat telling you it's important to lose weight. But just because that's the rhetoric doesn't mean it's the reality. They're trying to convince you that weight loss is healthy. And there are so many websites, you can Google this, where even as you see someone there in a lab coat, take this medication, you will lose weight, you will be healthy. They will almost always also say, and you will look and feel good, right? The appearance has always been right there in the mix. It's not a side effect.
10: But it also seems like, not even like health can go away for a second. It seems like there's this like moral underpinnings around fatness and GLP-1s that feel like in contradiction with themselves. In thin Western society, fatness is considered a moral failing, right? But then when someone takes Ozempic or Ro or Wegovy or whatever, that's also considered somehow a moral failing because it's like the easy way out. So then what's the point?
9: Well, I guess there's a hierarchy, if you will, right? Mm-hmm. The idea, according to many people in Western society, is that you're just supposed to be, you know, white and thin on your own. Like, if you can't manage that, you know, not everybody's going to be white, but you can at least try to fit in within this narrow BMI frame. And you should try to do it from your own industry. And part of the reason why that hierarchy exists, like you should be either naturally thin or you should work hard to be thin, but at the very least, take the medication and don't stay fat. The reason why that exists is that originally, the discourse surrounding quote-unquote obesity was that it was a character failing. It's only very recently, you know, and this has actually been increasing with the prominence of the GLP-1s. It's only recently that the discourse within the medical field has shifted the blame from the individual and their personal failing for not trying hard enough to something that could be genetic or environmental and therefore something out of their control, right? And so, yes, absolutely. We don't have control over our size, right? But they have used that framing to say, we can have compassion for you. Just take this medication. But you're right. People still rely on this earlier trope that it was up to you to lose the weight. Start exercising more.
10: Oh, gosh. So with this, like, GLP-1 fervor, when does fatness become a class marker? Like, what if someone can't afford to take the drug?
9: Yeah. And the question of money is ever present when we're talking about the GLP-1s. If you have a prescription, you can get your GLP-1 for something like $25 a month. But if you don't, that amount rises something like $960 a month. It's absurd, right? And then we have to think about, okay, well, if you are a low-income person, if you're a person who's living in poverty, how are you going to be able to get a prescription in the first place? right? You may not have ready access to healthcare. That means you won't get a prescription. That means you will not be able to get the $25 medication. And so absolutely, class is central to this issue, because one thing that we are seeing as America, as I mentioned, weights in America have been declining ever so slightly in the past few years. We can see that there is nevertheless a stratification happening where it's declining more rapidly in some populations than others. And so let me just say clearly, I'm still doing the research on this, but we do know that, yes, the weights are declining faster amongst people who have a high income and who are women.
10: Really?
9: Yeah.
10: What does that mean?
9: Well, it means that both women are more likely to present themselves to doctors and perhaps request the medication, that doctors are also more likely to prescribe the medication for women, that women are more likely to adhere to the routine of the jabs or the pills or whatever they get. So that's one of the reasons why we're seeing that women's bodies are actually shrinking faster now.
10: That's because the act of going to the doctor.
9: Yeah.
10: Is more of a female trait.
9: Yeah, women of a certain class status. Yeah.
10: Understood. Okay. We try not to talk about people's bodies. That is, like, the correct thing to do. But currently online, there is this schism on the way we talk about bodies. So there's, I don't know if this is online, like plus size advocate. I don't know if you know, I follow her name is Samira.
9: I've heard of her, yeah.
10: She's lovely. Her platform is all about pointing out like the major and minor injustices that come with being fat in this world. And I feel like she's become this sort of sin eater. If you want to look into her comment section, it is, oh my God, they call her everything but a child of God. Gosh. But then there's also this ongoing commentary, whether it's concern or criticism, about Ariana Grande. And in between those two discussions, I'm getting an ad for Roe featuring, like, the sister from This Is Us. And, goodness. Like, how can we navigate these things thoughtfully?
9: Yeah. I think so much of what happens on social media is not intended for us to navigate it thoughtfully. It's intended for us to react on instinct. So if you want to be intelligently navigating this, it's up to you to curate your own feed that incorporates people who have done the research, who have been thoughtful about this, and to be a part of a community, right? So you have Samira, you have Nalgona Positivity Online, you have the NAAFA. There are a variety of different organizations and individuals you can find for this message, but it's up to you to do the work.
10: Well, why is it so hard to talk about bodies without shaming?
9: Yeah. Protestantism. That's, you know.
10: Really?
9: Yeah. I mean, that's the quick and dirty of it.
10: This is the Protestants' fault.
9: I wish that I could soften the blow, but I cannot. Because in reality, when the shift from Catholicism in some of the countries like Germany was taking place, from Catholicism to Protestantism, was happening in the 16th century, one of the things that people like Martin Luther himself did was, they were working in like a little workshop, distributing information about like the corruption of the Catholic Church. And one of the things that they did was create this archetypal fat monk. The fat monk was the image of corruption. Because here you're supposed to be accepting alms, right? But instead you're taking these indulgences.
10: They're hoarding.
9: Yeah. And you're not distributing that. You're keeping that for yourself. And evidence of that is in the fact that you are a fat monk.
10: I'm looking at the Gutenberg Bible differently.
9: Oh my God, right? Yeah. I mean, it's the printing press allowed for many different things. Not all of them beneficial.
10: OG fat phobia. Yeah. From the Gutenberg Bible to GOP.
9: There it is.
10: Oh my gosh. All my fat black queens are losing weight, and I'm just trying to grieve in my own way.
9: Well, yeah, I mean, it's just, on the one hand, I think it might be helpful to view that as we live in a fatphobic society. And until we address those issues, the structures that give thinner people better opportunities, there is not a single aspect of human life that fatphobia does not touch. Like, what thing from working to partnerships to where you live to where you eat, right, to your place on a plane. There's not a single aspect of our lives that is not impacted by fat phobia. It's so many different nodes where fat phobia shows up. So fat phobic justice is justice for everyone.
10: We're just all trying to escape it.
9: Yeah.
10: In some kind of way. I don't know if we can.
9: We can't escape structural problems through individual solutions. We have to make it our business to start lobbying Congress to make sure that size discrimination is included in civil rights legislation.
10: I mean, like, fat phobia is the last, like, bastion of discrimination you can do well and not get, like, you won't get too much hate for it. There's like, oh, you need a larger seatbelt on the plane? Shame on you.
9: Yeah.
10: Like, I don't know.
9: I mean, don't get me wrong. Misogyny is alive. It's thriving. I see F-boys everywhere I go, you know, and most of them are far too old for this business. So I'm pointing out, you know, yeah, fat phobia, people love to camp there. But guess what they get to be when they're being fat phobic? They get to be misogynistic and racist. So, you know, it's it's a threefer.
10: A threefer. And that's our show. Coming up, tips from Life Kit.
13: So much of our discussion of the body is about this external form that we see. And many of us are disconnected and increasingly disconnected from the internal experience.
7: 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The audio engineer for this week's episode was Robert Rodriguez. It was edited by Jasmine Romero and Courtney Stone.
10: And I'm B.A. Parker. 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
2: Every little bit of energy you're putting into sucking in your nose or your stomach or your I'm distracted by my shiny face, pulls away energy from you. Like, and what people want is you.
1: That was Diana Hill. She's a clinical psychologist, and this is a topic she's been thinking about a lot. How has this come up in your practice with your clients?
2: Body dissatisfaction has been around for a long time, and it's actually not the body dissatisfaction that I target in my practice as much as when you are dissatisfied with your body, when you have a negative thought about your arms looking older, or you have a negative thought about the bags under your eyes. How much energy and time are you putting into that negative thought, whether it's obsessing about it in the mirror or going on Instagram trying to find some ways to fix it, versus being able to engage in your life and the things that you care about? And in the field of psychology, there's a term called body image flexibility.
1: Body image flexibility doesn't require you to love how your body looks or even to get to a neutral place where you don't really care. It's more about what you do when you have negative thoughts about your looks.
2: It's getting less out of this space of either I love my body or I don't love my body, but more in a space of I'm inhabiting this body as it is now, knowing that it's going to change and it continues to change. Oh, just over the course of a day and certainly over the course of a lifetime, it will move from health to not being as healthy, a move from ability to disability in different areas. It'll move from closer to beauty standards to further to beauty standards and back. It's just that's what our body is doing.
1: On this episode of Life Kit, we bring you mental exercises rooted in body image flexibility. These can help you stay present in your life and deal with the very real pressure we face to obsess about and alter our appearances. Let's talk about strategies, particularly ones that focus on body flexibility. Often people have a particular gripe about their body, or multiple gripes. It's, I don't like my stomach or my nose or these wrinkles on my face, and I don't want to look in the mirror because I feel like it's not perfect. What strategies would you give to a patient who's experiencing this?
2: Well, the first strategy that's part of body image flexibility is flexible attention. One way is, can you turn your attention to inside your body, how it's feeling, what we call interoceptive awareness. And interoceptive awareness is associated with all sorts of beneficial things, like better ability to pay attention to your hunger and fullness and stop when you're full and start when you're hungry, but also better empathy and interpersonal awareness. So paying attention to what's happening inside when you notice that you're fixated on one part on the outside.
1: Takeaway one, practice flexible attention. When you look in the mirror and all you can see is your nose or your belly or your acne or your wrinkles, turn your attention to what's happening inside your body instead. Are you hungry or full? Does your stomach feel tense or relaxed? Are you feeling nervous, excited, happy, calm? Think about all the things your internal organs are doing right now. Your heart beating steadily. Diana says when you're doing this exercise, you can also turn your attention to what's outside of your body.
2: What's around you? What's going on? What's in your life? How are you going to use this body and how are you using it in this moment? So right now I'm sitting on the floor. I have a window outside of me. There's a tree. My eyes are seeing a tree. My eyes may not always be able to see a tree the way I can see a tree now, right? So I can appreciate that tree. And I'm listening to sounds. My ears are receiving sounds. My body is breathing in air. I'm in a conversation with you. These are ways in which my body is connecting me to this world. And the more and more you practice paying attention to your thinning hair or whatever it is you're paying attention to, the stronger that neuronal connection will get. And where do you really want your stronger neuronal connections to get? Do you want to have better awareness of the inside of your body, what it's telling you, and also how it's functioning and connecting you to what matters to you in this world? When I work with clients that are highly fixated on the body as a form, one of the things that happens is they actually are more disconnected from people. Because if you're in a conversation with someone and you are so focused on your nose or so focused on the wrinkles of your neck, maybe you're being intimate with someone and you're so focused on whether or not your belly is sticking out, then you are not engaging in the connection with another human being, which we know is so important for our well-being and our mental health and our feeling of satisfaction and even our physical health.
1: Mm-hmm. If you want to do this kind of work, what are some questions you can ask or ways you can approach it? Like, let's just say you are always sucking in your stomach and you're so like uncomfortable with your stomach.
2: Well, I think the first thing is that you've already had to develop the awareness that you're always sucking in your stomach, and start to notice, are there times when you're doing that more and times when you're doing that less? I don't know if you're always stuck in your stomach. There may be times where you let it go a little bit because maybe you feel a bit safer. Maybe you're alone. Maybe you're on a hike. Maybe you're in bed. So what are the contexts? Are there thoughts that you believe to be true that you're holding on to about sucking? If I stuck in my stomach, then, like, finish that sentence. Mm. If I don't suck in my stomach, then finish that sentence. What is the biggest feared experience for you? Is there something about messaging around your stomach that you received or you saw or continue to see from culture and society? Is that messaging you want to believe and let guide your life? And then, like, how is it impacting you in your day? Are you less comfortable in your clothes? Are you distracted? Are you hiding behind a desk? Are you not standing up and speaking in front of a group? There's a whole slew of things that's happening at the biological level, at the psychological level, at the social level, when we are just automatically shutting off a part of our body.
1: Takeaway 2, become aware of how your attention to your body image is stealing your energy. Notice when you hide parts of your body or you feel especially self-conscious about them. Ask yourself what you think will happen if you don't hide that part. And think about what you could do if you weren't held back by your body image. What else might you spend that time on? And what could you do more easily? Give a big presentation at work? Go swimming? Laugh and smile freely? I just want to say, it can be really hard to focus on anything else when we are bombarded with these images of people who just lost a ton of weight on a GLP or who have no forehead wrinkles because they do Botox. And then if you're looking at this kind of content on social media, then you just get served more of it.
2: Yeah. We're being served up things that are very captivating. And not only are they captivating, they're hitting us right in our sore spot. And they have the ability to figure out what your sore spot is because they're tracking how long you're paying attention to it. You know, get out of your phone into your life is probably the best thing that you can do. But if you want to feel better about your body, be in your body. There's so much to explore about the body. Everything from if you have the ability to hear, you can explore sounds. Bird watching is a big thing right now, right? So exploring bird sound, that's a way to relate to your body differently. Exploring foods and the taste of foods, exploring touch and the many different ways in which our body loves to be touched. The five senses, those are all great things that when we're in our phones, we're not doing. Another practice that I like to do with clients is a little bit of an energy audit. This is an exercise where you start to look at how your energy is actually getting drained when it comes to your body. So how much energy are you putting into comparing your body during the day? When do you feel energy drain in terms of your time? How much time you're maybe looking for products or on Instagram looking for likes? Mm-hmm. And then what actually fuels your energy in relationship to your body? Maybe it's being outside. Maybe it's doing movement that you enjoy. But having that energy audit for yourself where you actually get honest about how much time and effort is going into your body and where it's taking energy from in your life.
3: Yeah, I've been trying to get to this place and I feel like it's working with my phone and with Instagram specifically. Like when I have the impulse to look at it, I just go like, there's nothing for me there.
2: Yeah. I mean, I think the ways to look at it is like, this is a false refuge. Mm. This is a place where I'm trying to seek out refuge. It's easy, it's quick, but it's away from my values. And what actually are my true refuges? What is it that when I engage in it, it has a deeper, more satisfying, longer term experience? In psychology, we're looking at sort of two things that drive behavior, and both of them have a good amount of research into them. The first one is being driven by avoidance, and we call it experiential avoidance. So I'm feeling uncomfortable, I'm feeling stressed, I just grab my phone. It's a quick escape. And when I feel uncomfortable, I feel stressed, and I grab my phone, often what happens is the phone is actually serving something up to me that's going to make me feel more uncomfortable and stressed. Mm-hmm. But then there's this other part of what drives our behavior, which is called experiential attachment. And this is what's dangerous. It's our drive for status, to be seen, our drive for control, our drive to be in power. It's basically our ego drive. And our phone does that too. So we can feel like we're left out, or we can feel we're not getting the attention that we want to get. And then we can go to our phone and go to our likes, mm-hmm. you know, like the experience on Instagram where you're kind of going down, like, who made a comment on my post? Oh, they made, I'm going to go look at them and see if they, oh, who are they? And it's this ego chasing aspect as well. So experiential avoidance and experiential attachment are a lot of what's driving our behavior in the phone space. And we need to catch ourselves. Like, am I trying to avoid something that's uncomfortable? And how could I actually really meet my true need here? Or am I chasing after something that is going to, in the long run, actually not give me the satisfaction that I'm hungry for?
3: Takeaway three. Get out of your phone and into your life. Recognize how you feel about your body after you browse your social media feeds and swap some of the time you spend scrolling for an activity that's right in front of you. Look up. Listen to the sound of birds in the park. Pet your cat. Taste a sweet, juicy blackberry. Put on some music and dance. Your body is glorious and capable of so much. And when you treat it as a meat suit and judge it based on its appearances, you diminish it. How do you counsel patients who have a negative view of their bodies and who are also considering weight loss medication or cosmetic procedures?
2: I actually don't take a moral stance on GLPs. I don't take a moral stance on cosmetic procedures. I take a functional stance on it. And that's because something like a GLP, for one person, a GLP may open them up to be able to go hiking with their grandkids. So what's the function of taking that medication, or what's the function of the cosmetic surgery? Does it open up your life? Does it help you live more aligned with your values? Or is it one of those other two things that I talked about earlier? Is it avoidance and trying to control something and fear-based? Or chasing after something that you may never actually get to. So I'm really just curious about what's driving it for people. Will this open up your life more? Is this aligned with your values? How much energy is going to go into doing this thing? Is it where you want to spend your time and energy and money, given our limited time and energy and money on this planet? And what do you think it's going to offer you?
3: Takeaway four. When you're considering body alterations through procedures or weight loss medications, just make sure you know why. What will these changes offer you? Will you be able to function better, to move more easily, breathe better, or will you feel more open to life? Also, think about the time and money that you'll put in and whether that's worth it to you. There are people who rightfully will say, like, the way I look, some feature of how I look, whether it's like my height or my weight or my facial features, has caused me to be discriminated against.
2: Absolutely.
3: And if I change this thing, then my experience in the world will be better.
2: Yeah. There's ways in which we dress to be accepted. There's not only body features and body parts, but also abilities, physical abilities. And some physical abilities are more visible than others. And is that up to you to change you, or is that really not up to you in a much bigger cultural systemic issue than yours? And that's where I find that having groups of support and friends, and even on your curating your social media, being protective, you can to some degree decide who you're following and why. You can find groups of people that are resisting that belief system. And the more that you align yourself with that, the stronger you may start to feel in being okay with not going with the trend of trying to make yourself the same.
3: Diana, thank you so much for this.
2: Thank you for having me.
3: All right, time for a recap. Takeaway one, practice flexible attention. When you look in the mirror and all you can see is your nose or your belly or your acne or your wrinkles, turn your attention to what's happening inside or outside of your body instead. Takeaway two, consider how your attention to your body image is draining your energy and what specific activities you might try if you weren't thinking about how you looked. Takeaway three, get out of your phone and into your life and swap some of the time you spend scrolling for an activity that's right in front of you and stimulates your senses. Takeaway four, when you're considering body alterations, know your why. What will these changes offer you? Weight loss medications and cosmetic procedures are not morally good or bad. They're tools you can use if they align with your values and make sense for your life and your budget. 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Megan Kane is our senior supervising editor, and Lauren Gonzalez is our executive producer. 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I'm Marielle Segarra. Thanks for listening. 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
1: I'm Maria Hinojosa. Next time on Latino USA, a deadly accident at a dairy farm in Colorado has brought renewed focus to what it's like to live and die as a farm worker in the state and the fear many workers live with.
2: They don't want to rock the boat. 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
1: That's next time on Latino USA.
3: John Coltrane transformed the language of jazz, and on the centennial of his birth, we visit the house in Philadelphia, where he was living at a pivotal moment in his career.
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5: I'm Peter Sagal, and a remarkable concession to the Canadians, the White House has dropped its demand that in the second season of Heated Rivalry, the guys are straight. 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
1: Welcome to Heard in Humboldt on KHSU, a program where we play a range of live music recordings from Humboldt County. Today we'll be hearing another one of Cal Poly Humboldt's ensembles, the Jazz Orchestra, performing a couple of years ago at Fulkerson Recital Hall on campus. The piece we'll be hearing is Isfahan, composed by Billy Strayhorn, as a part of the Far East Suite, composed by Strayhorn and Duke Ellington after the Ellington Band's State Department-sponsored tour of the Middle East and Southeast Asia in 1963. It's named for Isfahan, the very old and beautiful city in Iran. This piece also features a solo from alto saxophonist Rebecca Lopez. So without further ado, we hope you'll enjoy Isfahan, performed by Cal Poly Humboldt's Jazz Orchestra.

Once again, you're listening to Heard in Humboldt on KHSU, and we just heard the Cal Poly Humboldt Jazz Orchestra performing Isfahan, composed by Billy Strayhorn. Thanks so much to the musicians, the Department of Dance, Music, and Theater, and director Dan Aldag for providing the recording and some background on the piece. Thanks for listening to Heard in Humboldt, and tune in next time as we explore more live music from behind the Redwood Curtain.

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1: First, this news. Live from NPR News in Washington, I'm Janine Hurst. President Trump says he'll host Chinese leader Xi Jinping for a state dinner in Washington later this month. NPR's Emily Fang reports U.S. planning for the trip has been unusually delayed for bilateral meetings of this level.
2: For weeks, it was unclear whether China's leader would get a state dinner, frustrating Chinese officials who had made planning trips to Washington over the summer. Xi Jinping will be at the White House September 24th. Among the issues the two countries will need to address are an ongoing trade war, potential rare earth export controls from China, and U.S. sanctions on Iran. When taking questions from reporters about the dinner, Trump boasted about a new heliport built on White House grounds he is planning to use to receive Xi Jinping.
3: And we do great things with China. We've been doing very well with China. China took advantage of us for years.
2: But that, he said, was the fault of previous administrations. Emily Fang, NPR News, Washington.
1: The Lindsay Clancy trial ended in mistrial, but the case has led to more public discussion about maternal mental health. Clancy's defense team argued she was suffering from postpartum psychosis when she attempted suicide and killed her three children. NPR's Ritu Chatterjee has more.
4: Postpartum psychosis is an extremely rare condition affecting only one or two in 1,000 new moms. Most healthcare providers may come across just one or two patients in their lifetime. And then even general psychiatrists know little about the condition and how to treat it. It's not listed in the Diagnostic and Statistical Manual of the DSM, which providers use to diagnose mental health disorders. Perinatal psychiatrists like Dr. Nancy Byatt at UMass Chan Medical School want to change that.
5: Having postpartum psychosis recognized in the DSM, I think, is an absolute important step.
4: A step towards helping providers accurately diagnose patients and treat them before the condition escalates. Ritu Chatterjee, NPR News.
1: The job market rebounded last month after a disappointing July. The Labor Department says employers added 162,000 jobs in August, more than economists were expecting, and the unemployment rate held steady at 4.1%. And Pierre Scott Horsley has more.
6: Wages are going up, but not as fast as they had been, and that's another sign the job market's kind of stuck in neutral. Average wages in August were up 3.1% from a year ago. That's a smaller annual increase than the previous month. And lately, workers' wages have not been keeping up with the rising cost of living. Just today, the price of diesel fuel hit an all-time high, $5.85 a gallon. And of course, that has the potential to drive up prices for everything that moves by truck or train.
1: And Pierre Scott Horsley. Hiring in August was concentrated in healthcare and facilities, and factories and construction companies also added workers. Wall Street lower by the closing bell, the Dow down 271 points. 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
7: For KHSU, I'm Stephanie McGarry, and here's your local news rundown for Friday, September 4th. The National Weather Service has issued a beach hazard statement for southwestern Humboldt and coastal Mendocino counties, with an increased threat of sneaker waves beginning late tonight and lasting through Monday evening. Remember, large unexpected waves can sweep across the beach without warning. Avoid rocks, jetties, and steep beaches, and never turn your back on the ocean. A 43-year-old Cal Poly Humboldt student and dorm resident was arrested Monday for sexual assault, and after being released on bail, was again arrested later that day by university police for returning to his dorm, a violation of an emergency protective order. A public release from the university Monday said that the student, Delos Moore, was arrested following a report of a sexual assault that occurred in the Hinad Ha Mulik residence hall, the dorm where Moore is also a resident. Desmond Remington of Lost Coast Outpost later reported that Moore had a criminal record, spending 14 years in state prison before his 2021 release. In its response to LOCO, the university noted that a person's age or prior incarceration does not automatically disqualify them from university housing. Following a recent major injury collision involving an e-bike rider failing to stop at a stop sign and colliding with a vehicle, the Eureka Police Department reports it plans to increase emphasis on e-bikes, e-scooters, and e-motorcycles throughout the month of September. EPD's efforts will include increased enforcement, with traffic stops being used as an opportunity to educate riders about the law. This has been your Friday Local News Roundup. 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

Once again, you're listening to Heard in Humboldt on KHSU, and we just heard the Cal Poly Humboldt Jazz Orchestra performing Isfahan, composed by Billy Strayhorn. Thanks so much to the musicians, the Department of Dance, Music, and Theater, and director Dan Aldag for providing the recording and some background on the piece. Thanks for listening to Heard in Humboldt, and tune in next time as we explore more live music from behind the Redwood Curtain.